0: from the original soundtrack for Destiny 2. That was music by Michael Salvatore et al., Lost Light, and View from Orbit. I'm Penelope Morrow, and you're listening to The Verge Arcade.
1: I'm being held together by light and wishes, and it feels like I'm here for a good time, but not a long time. Get me? So while it lasts, I need this life to have a reason. I need it to mean something. And if you're hearing this, it did.
0: I remember the first year of my time with Destiny 2 feeling kinda lonely. It was the first year that my best friend throughout all of high school had been away to college, and he and I played when we had time, but slowly and surely he needed to refocus on folks there at college, and I had to refocus on folks at home. I'd try to keep up with the game, but inevitably it became something I had installed on my laptop that was just taking up space, so I got rid of it. Through the grapevine, I had heard that fan-favorite character Cade 6, a robot space rogue voiced by Nathan Fillion, had died in the story, and I thought that was a crazy decision, but not so much so to make me really want to play the game more, even when my friend from earlier reached out to try and reconnect over it. We'd later actually become close again. I've essentially lived out of his house multiple times for a variety of reasons. But that time period where we were still distant is an occasional source of tension in our lives. There's something unique about sharing a game with someone, about that being the thing that you do together, and about what happens to that relationship when inevitably both of you move on to different things. Anyway, let's hear our next piece. From the soundtrack for Destiny 2, Beyond Light, this is Sky Lewin's Deep Stone Lullaby.

That was Deep Stone Lullaby by Sky Lewin. Music from the video game Destiny 2 for this edition of The Verge Arcade. I'm Penelope Morrow. Glad to be here with you. Years pass in our little framing narrative about my time with the game, and we arrive at a reoccurring incident when it comes to me talking about my life on this show. The COVID pandemic hits, and suddenly my entire friend group, including my best friend from the last paragraph, are playing Destiny 2, which was in this expansion called Beyond Light, wherein the protagonist gains the ability to use powers once thought to be inherently corrupting and evil. It was a blast. So much fun was had that we felt bad hogging valuable Discord call space. Being around folks who weren't playing the game and just kind of making the conversation all about Destiny felt bad, and so we made a separate server just for Destiny 2, which the nine of us were in basically all day every day. A moment ago, though, I said nearly my entire friend group with a purpose. The group of folks who did not care to play Destiny did not see us moving our incessant gaming elsewhere as a kindness, but instead as us abandoning them. And the schism that caused in 2021 continues to this day to be a source of strife in my life. Prior, we had a place everyone was hanging out every day, like 10 to 12 people in call, chilling, sometimes doing the same thing, other times just hanging out. Again, this was the pandemic. We were all desperate to interact with other people whenever we could find the chance. I imagine it's the same sort of thing as if you and a group of friends were, you know, always at the same bar every Friday, only for three quarters of your group to just start going to a different bar. That's a, I guess, analogy for people who didn't grow up on the computer. That kind of became Destiny to me for a while after. This game that pulled a loose string in what I had begun to think of as a community that got me through the pandemic and through a lot of life changes. This game that I felt guilty for being drawn to as I watched people start to fade out of my life. And then when we started to tire of it, something I had to apologize for letting get between me and some of my friends when I tried to reconnect with them. I swear to you that I am going somewhere with all of this moping. That's coming up after this next piece on this edition of The Verge Arcade. From Destiny 2, The Witch Queen, this is Queen's Deception.

0: from the video game Destiny 2's expansion, The Witch Queen. That was Queen's Deception. I'm Penelope Morrow, and you're listening to Nebraska Public Media's The Verge Arcade.
1: I want to make everybody proud. No, even better, I want to make me proud. I hope I got it right this time.
0: I'm sorry, I feel like I've spent this whole time talking around Destiny 2 rather than directly about the game. And for good reason. The plot is needlessly overcomplicated, and the gameplay is Halo, but with memory games that one could graciously call puzzles. I don't have a lot to say about it. But in May of 2026, Bungie announced that they were done. That they were refocusing on newer projects, and that Destiny 2 would receive one final update, and that'd be it. They weren't shutting down the game, just putting it in an infinite stasis. And I had a bunch of people reach out to me saying, "Want to play Destiny 2? It's on sale." And boy howdy, it really was on sale, and it was really, really fun still. And boy howdy, the writing had actually gotten kind of competent again after I'd left. I look at this game, and I play it currently with some new friends and some old friends, and I can't escape the sensation that I am yet again in a formative time in my life that isn't entirely positive, and that feeling pervades my experience of the game. The one thing I can compare it to is it sort of feels like exploring your high school years down the line after it's been abandoned. It's changed. Signs of life that occurred there since are everywhere, but so much memory clings and haunts and glints back at you in the flashlight beam. Memories of laughing so hard I blacked out a little, of sitting in an awkward, guilty silence in a call after someone points out a friend sitting in a chat we once used to all hang out in, but now don't, because she wasn't playing the same game we were, and like, we didn't want to bug her, or I guess take a break to include her. I think games like Destiny become a kind of place rather than an activity. And like any place, the memories made are complicated, messy. It would be one thing if it were set up like a typical MMO, like World of Warcraft, where you share that space, all of them, with a bunch of strangers. Those kind of feel like dead malls after they start to decay. Instead, Destiny feels a lot more personal. And watching people return to the game knowing that one day it will wither away introduces this melancholy underlying the experience. I don't really have a neat way to tie all this up. But if I'm honest, neither does the thing I'm talking about. Destiny is not finished, and it's never going to be. Sometimes things just fade until you take your eyes off them, and then they're just gone. And that's gotta be okay. Our final work for this edition of The Verge Arcade is the credits track from Destiny 2, The Final Shape. This is After All This Time, featuring motifs from across Bungie's history as a developing company, composed by Michael Salvatore, Josh Mosser, Michael Sechrist, Martin O'Donnell, C. Paul Johnson, and Paul McCartney.

0: time on Hearts of Space, a summer tour of exotic ambient electronic soundscapes. Music is by Atomic Skunk, David Parsons, Chronotope Project, Ali O.D. and Lorenzo Montana, Laura Norell, and more. I'm Stephen Hill, a program called Ambient Traveler 2 on the next Hearts of Space.
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1: Thanks so much to Penelope Morrow for joining us for The Verge Arcade. This evening's program is all about finding what unites us, and what does that better than music and dance? Next up, Arturo Marquez's Danzón No. 2, based on a partner dance that originated in Cuba and became a major part of Mexican culture. The piece has become one of the best-known examples of contemporary Mexican classical music, and we'll hear it performed by the North Texas Wind Symphony with conductor Eugene Couperon.

0: The North Texas Wind Symphony playing Danzón No. 2 by Arturo Marquez. In just a moment, more music tied to national identity. Growing up, my Estonian grandfather would have us watch tapes of Lollapidu, the song festival that helped keep Estonian identity and culture alive since 1869 through occupation, language repression, and war. We'll hear Mu Isama on Mino Arm, which translates to My Fatherland is My Love, performed by a choir of over 30,000 singers at Lollapidu in 2019.
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2: 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Right? People want fighters.
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0: Tonight after The Verge at 8 Central.

Over 30,000 singers united there on Mui Sama On Mino Arm, written by Gustav Ernesax with text by Lydia Koidulu. I'm KJ Tedder, and tonight's Verge has been all about finding strength in one another, especially in the face of adversity. Next, music from a movie about a man who united people despite tremendous adversity, when he chose to protect more than 1,000 Jewish people despite the Nazi regime's systemic oppression. This is the theme from Schindler's List by John Williams, Itzhak Perlman leading the Boston Symphony Orchestra. We'll follow that up with an arrangement of Come Together by the Beatles, as performed by the Weehawken Quartet.

The Weehawken Quartet with an arrangement of the Beatles song, Come Together. That phrase has been the central theme of tonight's program. I'm KJ Tedder. Thanks so much for sharing part of your night with me. 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
2: The Trump administration repeatedly called the protesters anarchists and insurrectionists, and this is simply not the case. I was there. These protests have been...
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Every July 4th, we celebrate America's independence with food, fun, and fireworks. For as long as most of us can remember, everything that's good about America, our diversity, freedom, individuality, and self-assurance, has been proudly on display. This year, our celebration is tempered by a growing awareness of the great challenges we face in national, global, and even planetary affairs. You have to look back to the 1930s to find a comparable period, but even those challenges seem limited by comparison. So this year, we celebrate the founding of America with the knowledge that American ideals and the American character are being tested. If Americans can respond positively to the challenges we face, we may look back on this period as the time of America's maturity. American music today reflects the maturing of our melting pot of cultural traditions. Hymns, folk and popular songs, blues, jazz, electronica, maverick classical, ethnic rhythms, and immigrant genres. A complex panorama of musical sources freely invented and reinvented. I'm Stephen Hill, and on this transmission of Hearts of Space, we listen for the reflective side of the American soundscape on a program called American Crossroads. We begin with music from two soundtracks by Brian Keene, for American history documentaries by Rick Burns. First from Ansel Adams, and then from The Way West. We have music by the Paul Winter Consort from Crestone, North American Chants by Sacred Earth from Wind of the West, American Contemplative Guitar by Billy McLaughlin and Soul Food from Guitar Meditations Volume 2, and by Will Ackerman from Meditations. Later, Ambient Trumpet and Piano by Biomusique from The 10,000 Steps, music by Patrick O'Hearn from the soundtrack for The Wheelhouse, and American Folk Tunes by Peter Ostrushko from the Lewis and Clark soundtrack, and by John Doane from Remembrance. It's music for a time of change. American Crossroads, on this edition of Hearts of Space.

Music for a Time of Change, American Crossroads, on this edition of Hearts of Space. The program began with music by composer Brian Keene for two documentary films directed by Rick Burns, first from Ansel Adams, and then from the soundtrack to The Way West. Next, the Paul Winter Consort celebrates the American landscape with a selection from Crestone, and then a Native American theme by Brian Keene, once again from The Way West. We continued with North American music by Sacred Earth, featuring Native singer Bill Miller from Wind of the West. Then American contemplative guitar by Billy McLaughlin, with electronics by Soul Food from Guitar Meditations, Volume 2. And a track by acoustic guitarist Will Ackerman from Meditations. From Los Angeles, after that, a piece for trumpet and piano by Biomusique from The 10,000 Steps. We continued with music by Patrick O'Hearn from the soundtrack to The Wheelhouse. And then mandolinist Peter Ostrushko with a selection from the Ken Burns soundtrack to the documentary Lewis and Clark. Finally, this American folk tune-inspired music by John Doane from Remembrance. This edition of Hearts of Space was produced by Steve Davis and Stephen Hill. You heard program number 844, American Crossroads. 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
2: 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Bras were never burned. But the pageant did ignite a battle over beauty, race, and power that still echoes today. 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

0: written by a man who knew that he was dying, yet he still filled that music with life. Maybe that's why he filled that music with life. 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
2: As a young student, Joaquin Valdepeñas played a school-issued clarinet, checked it out in fall, handed it back in for summer, did not care about losing 3 months of practice because he wasn't going to be a professional. 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Joaquin Valdepeñas leads students in Aspen on the next performance today from 8 p.m.
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6: Tens of millions of Americans have some kind of criminal record. 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
1: Hey, it's Peter Sagal, proud to announce that Wait, Wait, Don't Tell Me is finally making its Omaha debut. 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
3: 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I'm Macy Byers in for Dale Johnson. It's about 6:42 Central, 6:44 Central, 5:44 Mountain Time. I like to be exact. I like to be precise. Stick around with us. We have a report from Harvest Public Media coming up on Nebraska Public Media. 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
2: 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Pacifica, California hosted the second annual World Dog Surfing Championships. Dogs of all sizes gathered to prove they were the top dog. The Rough Riders were judged for how long they could stay on the board, the size of the wave, and how confident they looked. For dogs that didn't want to hang 10, but dogs would hang 20, wouldn't they? Anyways, there was ball fetching and dog beach fashion awards, so a doggone good time had by all. It's Morning Edition.
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5: It's 6:45 Central on Nebraska Public Media. I'm Macy Byers. 2 years ago, the U.S. Supreme Court decided cities, counties, and states could pass camping bans forbidding unhoused people from sleeping outdoors in public spaces. Hundreds of cities have done so. The Midwest Newsroom's Nicole Grundmeier reports on how Omaha and Des Moines are taking different approaches.
6: Near a river on the east side of Des Moines, volunteers with Direct Empowerment Iowa Alliance cook meals for unhoused people living in a camp. They're making hot dogs topped with grilled onions and bell peppers. They're also moving a large camper the city is threatening to bulldoze. Latasha Peters is one of the volunteers.
7: It's been hard. We had a homeless Navy vet, feeding tube, throat cancer, living in a tent. He couldn't get access to food. He relies on liquids and baby formula. And we managed to put a video out to our community and ask for donations for him. And we brought him out some food, but he was starving.
6: A landmark U.S. Supreme Court decision 2 summers ago changed how local governments can interact with residents of these camps. The court ruled ordinances banning camping in public spaces are not cruel and unusual punishment, even if people have nowhere else to sleep. They mostly target long-term encampments, which are different from recreational camping sites. Stephanie Roth has lived at the East Des Moines camp since March. She has osteoarthritis, chronic pain, fibromyalgia, and mental illness. She says moving frequently is hard on her body and mind.
8: I really don't like how the city views the homeless and how they're, you know, trying to get us all out of sight, out of mind, into the trees. It's not right.
6: More than 76,000 people in the Midwest experience homelessness, according to 2025 HUD data. Nationally, more than 300 cities and 14 states have passed camping bans. In the Midwest, that includes Lawrence, Kansas, and Norfolk, Nebraska. In Columbia, Missouri, businesses are lobbying city leaders to pass a ban. But even in cities without camping bans, bulldozing is common as residents and business owners demand that cities clean up camps. Nationwide, at least 3 people have been killed when cities bulldozed encampments. According to the New York Times, they were undetected until it was too late. KB Doman is an attorney for Arch City Defenders in St. Louis. She says there have been some near misses in the city, which does not have a camping ban.
9: We've gotten really close. There's been times where community members have literally had to block bulldozers because the city is like, we want this camp cleared. We're coming in with bulldozers.
6: Last year, Omaha, Nebraska considered a camping ban, but the city council rejected it. Instead, they created an encampment pilot program. Andrew Mitchell is an employee of Together, a nonprofit in Omaha which works with the city.
10: Every day we were out going to these camps and making sure that everybody had some sort of case management. And instead of the city coming in and just bulldozing right away and people losing their everything, their all their belongings, their IDs, their social security cards, their birth certificates, which is really rough, they allowed us the time to get in and to make sure that these people had case management going on before they had to move.
6: The Texas-based Cicero Institute advocates and lobbies for camping bans. Director of Public Safety Policy Devin Kurtz says it's a matter of public health and safety.
11: It's a moral question. There are a lot of individuals who are not comfortable with structured involuntary intervention for individuals. They just don't see that as something that the state should be able to do. I do see that as something the state should be able to do in extreme situations.
6: Kurt says there is a small percentage of unhoused people who cannot keep themselves safe or are a threat to others. For those people, he is okay with the government forcing them into a mental health facility or, in extreme cases, jail. Kurt says he does not expect camping bans to solve homelessness, but he says they can force unhoused people to go into shelters or engage with outreach. I'm Nicole Grunmeier, the Midwest Newsroom.
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1: Good morning, Nebraska.
2: Programming comes from Morrill Hall. 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Morrill Hall now looks to the next 100 years. For information about exhibits and the museum's planned renovations, museum.unl.edu/elephant-hall.
1: Let's try that again, folks. Good morning, Nebraska. It's 7:19 Central, 6:19 Mountain Time. It's Nebraska Public Media. I'm Macy Byers in for Dale Johnson this morning. Let's take a quick look at the weather. It's going to get pretty warm again across most of the state, but it's looking pretty cool at the moment this morning. Let's see, 69 in Alliance, 68 in Ainsworth, 63 in Broken Bow, 62 down in Hebron, 56 up in Takema, 65 in Lincoln, and 68 in Omaha. Might get up to the 90s and 100s again in some places, especially out west, with a red flag warning out there in the panhandle. It'll cool down over the next 2 days, but warm up again at the end of the week. Tonight on television, Antiques Roadshow visits the Maryland Zoo, where experts appraise prized treasures, including uncut sheets of baseball cards and an astonishing item worth $18,000. 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
3: On the next Fresh Air, the bra-burning feminist protesters at the 1968 Miss America pageant? That was just a myth. Bras were never burned. But the pageant did ignite a battle over beauty, race, and power that still echoes today. 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
5: It's Morning Edition from NPR News. I'm A. Martinez.
0: And I'm Steve Inskeep. President Trump is backing away from a promise to help Ukraine build its own air defense missiles. The idea was to let Ukrainians build their own version of the Patriot missile. Ukraine's president says his country needs more defenses now, and as if to emphasize that, Ukraine's capital faced Russian attack over the weekend. NPR's Greg Myrie has more from there. Hi there, Greg.
6: Hi, Steve.
0: What was it like to be in Kyiv over the weekend?
6: Yeah, these airstrikes came in three separate waves early Saturday, just after 1, 2, and 3 a.m. We heard the air sirens followed by loud explosion. Seven parts of the city were hit, nine people killed, more than 30 injured. We went to an apartment building that was hit. The building was charred and pocked with shrapnel, shattered glass everywhere. We spoke with one resident, Ivan Hurinovich, who's 24. So he said there wasn't enough time to reach the shelter. They had to take cover in a bathroom. The apartment windows were blown out. Lots of stuff was broken, but no one in his family was hurt.
0: Well, lucky there. Other people less fortunate, of course. What makes it hard for the Ukrainian missile defenses to keep up?
6: Yeah, so there's a couple reasons here. Russia is now making and firing more ballistic and hypersonic missiles, and Ukraine is rapidly running out of Patriots to intercept them. Now, Saturday's attack was particularly bad. Russia unleashed 27 ballistic missiles, and Ukraine only shot down one. And this is according to the Air Force and President Zelensky. Ukraine was shooting down the majority of the ballistic missiles the past couple years, but now it's having nights like this where almost almost all Russian missiles are getting through. Zelensky is calling on countries with Patriot missiles to send some to Ukraine. Nearly 20 countries have them. He said they shouldn't be stockpiled for, quote, hypothetical scenarios, but used here and now to contain and stop the Russian war.
0: Of course, the Patriot missile is an American-developed weapon, and Zelensky met President Trump last week. Seemed like a positive meeting for a minute, and then Trump walked some of it back.
6: Yeah, Steve, there's really two separate issues here. One is Ukraine's urgent need for missiles, and publicly at least, no country is pledging a fresh supply. And the U.S. stockpile has shrunk dramatically due to the Iran war. And then the second issue, as you noted, is Trump told Zelensky last month the U.S. would give Ukraine a license to build its own. But Trump has already retreated, saying Friday that he had reservations and hadn't made a final decision. Even if Ukraine does get a license, it would likely take a couple years before it could make its own missiles.
0: All right, we'll keep following that. And also following up on this, there was an explosion at a Moscow restaurant over the weekend. What happened?
6: Yeah, a woman was carrying a homemade bomb, and it exploded at the entrance of a popular Italian restaurant near the city center of Moscow. At least five people were killed and more than 20 injured. The restaurant was reserved for the 55th birthday party of a prominent Russian general, and many other top military figures were all also there. The general has been linked to atrocities in Ukraine in 2022, so there's speculation the bombing is linked to the Ukraine war, but nothing official so far.
0: NPR's Greg Myrie is in Kyiv. Greg, thanks as always for your reporting.
6: Sure thing, Steve.
5: Authorities in Morocco broke their silence late Sunday after last week's mass crossing at its border with the small Spanish territory, Ceuta, in northern Africa. The death toll has now risen to at least 72 on the Spanish side, with Morocco now reporting 11 dead on its side of the border. NPR's Miguel Macias has been following this, joins us from Seville, Spain. Now, Miguel, what did Moroccan authorities have to say, and why is this the first we're hearing from them?
7: Well, many leaders have commented on this crossing around the world, but Moroccan authorities have kept quiet. They don't usually talk to the press, and they're not a democracy, so they don't really have to. On Sunday, they reported on those deaths on their side of the border, and they cited some of the same factors that Spanish Prime Minister Pedro Sanchez mentioned last Friday. Human trafficking gangs, the dissemination of misleading information online, and the impact of recent decisions by Spanish courts. But my reporting tells me that some of those factors, like mafias, did not really play a role here, and there are other obvious factors that are not being mentioned by authorities in Spain and Morocco.
5: Now, what does your reporting say?
7: Well, some things are pretty obvious from the start of the crisis. I spoke to Ricardo Fabiani early on. He's project director for North Africa for the International Crisis Group. Let's listen.
8: We can safely say that this was a manufactured crisis. This was not a spontaneous crisis, as some are suggesting.
7: To put it simply, tens of thousands of people do not show up at the border on their own on a particular day and are able to breach security at an area that is heavily monitored out of pure coincidence. Fabiani, other sources I've spoken to, and dozens of videos documenting this crossing say there's clear evidence that Moroccan law enforcement allowed this to happen. Morocco has not commented on this. Meanwhile, authorities on the Spanish side of the border were overwhelmed and had their hands tied by a recent court ruling. This ruling says that law enforcement cannot deport migrants who enter Ceuta swimming. So this combination of factors is what ended up unleashing the entire situation. Now, the vast majority of the more than 50,000 people who crossed into Spain on Thursday have gone back to Morocco. They're from the region and they have homes to go back to. In contrast with other crossings in the past, when migrants came from other countries and simply could not travel back home.
5: All right, so this is what happened. Do we know why?
7: We don't, but we do know some things to help us understand this complex situation. Maria Ramirez is deputy managing editor for eldiario.es.
9: Pedro Sanchez knows that he needs Morocco's cooperation, and he's willing to look the other way. So the main underlying problem is the relationship with Morocco, authoritarian regime that continuously weaponizes immigration.
5: Okay, so weaponized immigration, pretty strong words. For what purpose?
7: Well, Morocco cares about its geopolitical interests, including claims over the disputed territory of Western Sahara and Ceuta itself. Moroccan authorities have used their control of the flow of migrants into Europe as a bargaining chip. Meanwhile, Spanish Prime Minister Pedro Sanchez has proudly taken on a role in the international stage as pro-controlled migration and anti-war in both the Gaza and the Iran conflicts. that has made Sanchez some pretty important opponents, the Trump administration and Israel, both allies of Morocco. And many anti-immigration European Union leaders now are taking advantage of this opportunity to criticize Sanchez. So this crisis is now about to play out at the diplomatic level.
5: All right, that's Miguel Macias in Seville, Spain. Miguel, thank you.
7: Thank you.
5: This is NPR News.
1: Thanks for joining me on Nebraska Public Media. I'm Basie Byers, in for Dale Johnson. Coming up on Morning Edition, five firefighters have died battling wildfires in the past 6 weeks, raising questions about how stretched firefighting resources are in a season that is expected to be both long and severe. That's coming up from NPR in about 15 minutes. Right now, it's time for the news on Nebraska Public Media. It's 7:30 Central, 6:30 Mountain. I'm Macie Byers. The University of Nebraska-Lincoln was recently awarded the Mutual of Omaha's Wild Kingdom Grant to study a certain species of squirrels hiding in Lincoln's old trees. Hannah Nazarenas has more on how this could help the southern flying squirrel population.
10: The grant will allow researchers to look closer at what makes a certain tree ideal for a squirrel habitat. Dr. John Carroll, who helped lead the project since it began in 2021, said the grant will help take the research a step further.
11: So far, we've done mostly squirrel things, and he wanted to look at, well, what is it about the trees and neighborhoods and things like that around Lincoln that are places where the squirrels are found?
10: Along with studying trees the squirrels live in, professors and students built nesting boxes and used trail cameras to track their activity. They hope to develop a self-guided tour once the habitat map is complete. I'm Hannah Nazarenas, Nebraska Public Media News.
1: More than 40 letters have landed at the Nebraska Department of Water, Energy, and Environment over a proposed hog and cattle facility near Valentine. As Theodore Ball reports, most were written in opposition.
12: The letters came during a public comment period throughout July set by DWE. Sunny Elliott, a Cherry County resident, built a website tracking the permit process largely on her own. She launched a digital petition on July 29th that gathered around 300 signatures in about 2 days. Elliott and others are asking the state to hold a public hearing before making a final decision.
13: There was a substantial amount of evidence that was never entered into the court. So bringing that public hearing to Cherry County, to our residents, would really allow for those technical reports and to get the true science.
12: DWE has not said whether it will grant that hearing or when a final decision on the permit will come. I'm Theodore Ball, Nebraska Public Media News.
1: A former organizer with the Nebraska Democratic Party alleges in a lawsuit that the party engaged in sex discrimination and retaliation by failing to properly investigate a claim of sexual harassment. Molly Ashford has more on the lawsuit and the party's response.
14: Larissa Schultz, who began working as a Young Democrats organizer with the party in late 2023, says the party discontinued her employment as a result of her reporting sexual harassment. Schultz alleges that the party's communications director, Jose Flores, began subjecting her to unwanted physical contact and making sexual comments towards her shortly after her employment began. She filed a formal complaint in September of 2024, according to the lawsuit, but says a proper investigation was never completed. Her employment with the party ended in early 2025. In a statement, party chair Jane Klebb said the party stands by its internal process and finding that no harassment occurred. For Nebraska Public Media News, I'm Molly Ashford.
1: Nebraska began removing people from Medicaid if they failed to meet work requirements on Saturday. The state is the first in the nation to require Medicaid recipients to work or volunteer for 80 hours a month, attend school, or participate in job training. Other states have until 2027. State Senator John Fredrickson, who sits on the legislature's Health and Human Services Committee, says the change is creating delays in care and confusion.
15: Nebraska chose to implement this 8 months ahead of the federal deadline in the middle of a very well-documented budget crisis, with the governor calling for even more cuts on top of that. This timeline was not required, it was chosen.
1: Nebraska's Medicaid director said 200 Nebraskans will be removed from coverage in the first round. Governor Jim Pillen says the state is, quote, proud to be the model for Medicaid work requirements. Nebraska kids and educators head back to school. Concerns about affording supplies are growing. Mitch Beaumont with the city of La Vista says he's seen fewer donations with the city's school supply drive, partly because of growing costs.
16: This will be a guess, but for the same reasons that there is a need for these donations, probably is the same reason that donations are down, and that being life is expensive, right? And the people who are giving are also families, and they have to provide for their people too.
1: About 40% of parents expect to be more financially stressed with back-to-school shopping this year, according to a recent survey of U.S. consumers. We've got news on your schedule on the Nebraska Update podcast. Thanks for listening.
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5: It's Morning Edition from NPR News. I'm A. Martinez in Culver City, California.
0: And I'm Steve Inskeep in Washington, D.C. Michigan voters conclude their primary election tomorrow, and voters on the Democratic side have a chance to say a lot about what kind of candidate they want in a swing state. NPR senior political correspondent Tamara Keith reports.
17: Michigan's 7th congressional district is a true toss-up, making the Republican-held seat a top target for Democrats trying to retake the House. This week's Democratic primary includes a former U.S. ambassador to Ukraine, a retired Navy SEAL, and William Lawrence, co-founder of a climate activist group.
18: What I hear is people are fed up, they're ready for change, and they don't feel that either party has been representing their interests in D.C.
17: This year, far-left challengers have notched upset wins against Democratic incumbents in deep blue districts from New York to Colorado. Lawrence is making the case that this form of progressive politics can also work in races that will decide control of Congress.
18: I believe that the status quo is an electability risk at a time when people are hungry for change.
19: It's going to be a very interesting experiment.
17: Liz Smith is a Democratic strategist who has worked on races in Michigan. She says voter anger this election year is visceral.
19: Democratic voters are really rejecting people who reek of playing it safe.
17: Ann Smith says they appear willing to take a risk on candidates whose public statements and policy positions would traditionally be thought of as liabilities in a general election.
19: It seems like that is a trade-off that Democratic primary voters in places like Michigan are willing to accept.
20: Is that surprising to you?
19: No, because when people are angry, you know, sometimes they go with their heart over their head. And the reality is that none of us know how it's going to play out in November.
17: In Michigan's Senate primary, four-term Democratic Congresswoman Haley Stevens is trailing progressive former public health official Abdul El-Sayed. He's running with an anti-establishment message that has worked for other candidates on the left in their primaries. But it all makes Neera Tanden at the Center for American Progress nervous about November.
21: The real question in swing states is, can they beat Republicans, which, you know, heretofore has been untested?
22: This is a chips on the table moment.
17: Adam Green is co-founder of the Progressive Change Campaign Committee. He says this race could influence who Democrats will feel comfortable nominating for president in 2028.
22: If Abdul wins the primary, it sends shockwaves across the Democratic Party and makes clear that you can buck the corporate interests and still defeat them. And then if he wins the general election, it sends a signal to scared, well-meaning electability voters that someone who actually inspires them can win a swing state.
17: In Wisconsin, the Democratic gubernatorial primary features a similar dynamic. Francesca Hong, who previously aligned with the Democratic Socialists of America, has what appears to be a commanding lead. I caught up with the state's former Republican governor, Scott Walker, while he was on the road. He says many Republicans assume Hong winning the primary would be good for their nominee.
23: I've been forewarning that just because she said some wild, wild, wild things, in the end, I always raise a red flag of concern as a conservative that you got to watch out for people with passion.
17: Because, he says, candidates who speak with passion and authenticity can attract swing voters. Walker isn't saying these far-left candidates will win in Wisconsin and Michigan, but he argues it would be a mistake to assume they can't. Tamara Keith, NPR News.
5: Now to Missouri and another primary where the choice is between two Democrats with different political views, including over aid for Israel. The race comes as support for Israel has declined among Americans, especially young Democrats. Here's St. Louis Public Radio's Jason Rosenbaum.
2: Oh, 64!
3: At a suburban senior living facility in Missouri's 1st Congressional District, Congressman Wesley Bell is playing a round of bingo with voters who could help determine whether he returns to the U.S. House next year. Bell upended Cori Bush 2 years ago in one of the most expensive Democratic primary elections ever. Now Bell is the incumbent, and Bush has returned to challenge him for a seat she once held. Bell says he's working to solve the region's problems.

0: It's not about national issues. It's not about international issues. It's about working families. It's about the folks in there, seniors. It's about our young people. It's about St. Louis.
1: But Bush says Bell has not delivered for St. Louis, adding that she would have done a better job at securing critical funds to rebuild housing after the tornado. This year, she has the backing of the Democratic Socialists of America. Like other DSA candidates running, she's highly critical of U.S. military support to Israel. And she contends what's happening abroad matters to voters at home.
2: We're seeing investment in bombs overseas, billions spent on war abroad, while our communities right here suffer from a lack of funding and essential programs because some that serve in our positions of power don't exactly know how to do the job.
1: Bush was an outspoken critic of Israel while serving in Congress, prompting groups like the American-Israel Public Affairs Committee to spend millions to oust her in 2024. Bell has voted against efforts to end military aid to Israel, contending that it's not the time for Congress to abandon a long-standing ally. Pro-Israel groups, including ones aligned with AIPAC, are opposing Bush's bid for a comeback. But her allies say that could backfire. At a rally in downtown St. Louis earlier this month, former New York Congressman Jamal Bowman is firing up some of Bush's volunteers. He lost re-election in 2024 after AIPAC targeted him and is supporting candidates like Bush who criticize Israel's military actions in Gaza and Lebanon. Bowman said that Democratic voters in several congressional primaries this year rejected candidates associated with AIPAC.
3: When you look at poll after poll, the majority of American people do not want their tax money going to war.
1: Bell is trying to inoculate himself against this progressive wave with a fundraising advantage and support of key labor unions. He's also trying to retain support from a crucial voting bloc here, African-American voters. Bush and Bell, who are both black, have said St. Louis's African-American voters don't see the Israeli-Palestinian conflict as their top priority. In perhaps a sign of how Democratic leaders are watching the race closely, former House Speaker Nancy Pelosi campaigned for Bell last month.
4: You are magnificently served by this values-based, knowledgeable, virtuous member of Congress.
1: Whoever prevails here will be heavily favored to win in November. For NPR News, I'm Jason Rosenbaum in St. Louis.
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11: 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We've got another hour of Morning Edition coming up. Thanks.
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2: 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I'm Macy Byers in for Dale Johnson. Not a morning person, but very happy to be with you this morning. Love getting a chance to chat with you and share what's coming out of the Nebraska Public Media newsroom. Speaking of that, we have reports on a proposed cattle and hog facility near Valentine that some Nebraskans are writing letters to the state government to oppose. That's from Theodore Ball. And we've got a little explanation from Harvest Public Media about how the cyclospora parasite got into our food. Those stories and more are coming up in 15 minutes on Morning Edition. Quick look at the weather. We're starting off pretty cool this morning across Nebraska, but we'll get warmer throughout the day, probably up into the 90s like we've been having. Pretty hot summer this year. Red flag warning out west in the panhandle as well. Should cool down a bit tomorrow, but back up into those hot summery temperatures we've been having. News coming up in about 10 minutes.
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0: I'm Steve Inskeep.
6: And I'm Michelle Martin. Good morning. A deeply unpopular Republican president, a war against Iran that has little support and no end in sight, high gas prices. Many factors in the current climate should be favorable to Democrats, but instead, the Democratic Party is left with much hand-wringing ahead of November's midterm elections and growing calls for the party's executive leader to step down. One of the people voicing those calls is David Hogg, who joins us now. He is a gun violence prevention advocate who was previously a vice chair of the Democratic National Committee. Now he runs a group to elect young progressive leaders to state legislatures. David Hogg, good morning. Thanks so much for joining us.
7: Thank you so much.
6: So the midterms are just over 3 months away. How do you assess the Democratic Party's chances of taking control of either or both houses of Congress?
7: I mean, they're certainly not as high after the Republican redistricting efforts across the country, but we're also seeing voters revolt against that because they're, especially across the South, they're sick and tired of having their politicians draw them out of power. And I think what's interesting is that while the party's approval overall is terrible, in fact, it's just as low, if not lower, than Donald Trump's, even though people may not like the Democratic brand, they do like a lot of the elected officials, a lot of the candidates that are running right now. And that gives me some sense of hope.
6: The Democratic Party as an entity is not viewed favorably by the public at large. Why is that?
7: Well, I think that there's a broader overall trend of institutions losing trust. Obviously, that doesn't help. And naturally, when you tell people not to believe what they're seeing or what they're feeling with the economy or the president or something like that was happening and is happening in Gaza, you're going to lose them if you tell voters not to believe their eyeballs or their wallets. And I think that the establishment of the Democratic Party is going out there trying to offer voters basically a different shade of lipstick that they're putting on the pig and expecting voters to somehow buy that, when the reality is they're sick and tired of that. They want fighters.
6: You have publicly called for the current chair of the Democratic National Committee, Ken Martin, to step down. what causes you to say that he needs to step aside?
7: When Ken Martin was running to be chair of the DNC, one of his main promises was him saying, I'm going to go out and I'm going to show everybody what caused us to lose this election and what we're going to do differently next time. Great idea. That can actually shore up some amount of support in the institution and hold itself accountable after we lost for a second time to Donald Trump. When it is time for it to come out, he says, actually, I don't want to release it. And it's only after an enormous amount of public pressure that he does release it, only for it to not talk about Gaza, not talk about inflation, not talk about the president's age, and not even include a conclusion in his own report that he commissioned. We should hold our chair of the lead opposition party to Donald Trump to a standard at least as high as we would hold a middle schooler, need to include that. And that's just the beginning of it. We've also had to put the building up as collateral after 18 months of lackluster fundraising, and they are now $2 million in debt. People want new leadership, and they feel like they're not being properly represented.
6: A lot of the so-called establishment Democrats blame factions like yours for the reason that the DNC is doing so poorly in fundraising. I mean, they blame the Democratic Socialists. They bring the so-called progressive wing. What would you say to that?
7: I find it quite rich for the establishment of the party to be blaming progressives after they lost for a second time to Donald Trump. I don't think there's enough talked about when it comes to somebody like Mike Donilon, for example, who got paid $4 million to lose the election and was also promised another $4 million bonus if they won. That's crazy. And I think part of the reason why we are in this position is because there are hundreds of millions, frankly, billions of dollars in incentives to keep everything as similar as possible within the Democratic Party infrastructure right now, even if it means that we continue to lose and we continue to not be in a fighting position as an opposition party.
6: The longtime Democratic consultant, elder of the party, James Carville, called the DNC dysfunctional in a video he posted this week.
8: If David Hogg wants to take it over, I stop and you go ahead, man. I don't really care.
6: So are you ready to do that?
7: No. You know, James Carville and I disagree on many things, including the idea that I should be chair of the DNC.
6: Well, he has previously had less flattering comments. He called you, quote, a contemptible little twerp.
7: Right.
6: But whether people agree with the direction you're taking or not, you are doing the work. Why wouldn't you run to take it over?
7: Because I think what I'm doing is far more impactful outside of the DNC right now than I could be inside. And also, let's remember, I did try to change it from the inside and we saw what happened. It's pretty clear that the members of the DNC are more addicted to keeping everything the same instead of actually changing it and getting us into winning and fighting shape. In case it isn't clear, it's not going to come from within. It's going to come from our candidates. It's going to come from embracing new ideas, bringing in new people, and not just offering people the same messengers with the same milquetoast message where it doesn't even sound like a lot of these moderates believe what they're even saying because they're constantly repositioning themselves of whatever the ideological geographical center, if you will, is of the political spectrum, which is always a moving target. I think the best way for us to help win back the American people is offer them a genuine opposition party that is not controlled and owned by the same corporations and special interests that are buying off Donald Trump right now.
6: So tell me, what is your vision for the party?
7: My vision for the party is one where we stop being a geriatric party. And what I want us to have in our party is one where, of course, we have some older people and certainly more younger people, but a more representative balance of the population and one that is more representative of our base.
6: You've focused your attention on bringing younger people into politics. But I am curious, like, why it is that age is not the relevant factor with Bernie Sanders. And I'm just curious, like, why you think that is.
7: Because I think although I, of course, support bringing more young people into power, I don't want just younger versions of the same people that are in power right now. That'd be pretty dumb and actually make a lot of our problems that we have significantly worse. And I think with Bernie Sanders, what we see is somebody who may be older, but has ideas that resonate with young people. And that's part of what I'm talking about when I talk about building kind of an intergenerational coalition within the party that has more young people. He's going out there and leading by example. I remember being 16 years old in what for a long time was a swing state in Broward County, Florida. And I remember when I was asked if I wanted to be a Democrat or Republican when I was getting my driver's license. And initially I said neither, because I feel like both sides of the political aisle are owned by the same corporate special interests that brought our country to this place, even if I may ideologically align myself more with Democrats. But I don't think that we should have people that are constantly voting for Democrats because they're just like God. At least they're not Republicans.
6: That is David Hogg. He is a longtime gun safety advocate, and he is now the co-founder and president of Leaders We Deserve. David Hogg, thanks so much for talking to us.
7: Thank you.
5: In a note there, we reached out to the Democratic National Committee, which has not responded to our request for comment. 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
9: Tens of millions of Americans have some kind of criminal record. 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
10: How do you help someone with a criminal record get a job? 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
9: We bring you the story of how one legal startup is using AI to help people overcome barriers to meaningful employment. 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
2: That's on Nebraska Public Media from 4 to 7 Central with Grant Winterer. Coming up in about 15 minutes on Morning Edition, people living in homeless encampments say cities have been more aggressive about enforcement since a landmark U.S. Supreme Court decision 2 summers ago. Unhoused people say they're experiencing increased anxiety, frequent forced moves, and even bulldozing.
11: I really don't like how the city views the homeless and how they're, you know, trying to get us all out of sight, out of mind, into the trees. It's not right.
2: Find out how some cities in the Midwest are taking a different approach to cleaning up homeless camps. That's ahead in 15 minutes on Morning Edition. Now we have the news. It's 8:30 Central, 7:30 Mountain on Nebraska Public Media. Starting on Saturday, Nebraska became the first in the nation to disenroll Medicaid recipients under new work requirements. As Noelle Ananin reports, a Nebraska advocacy group expects thousands of Nebraskans will lose coverage.
12: Able-bodied enrollees will now have to work or volunteer 80 hours a month, attend school, or participate in job training. Nebraska's Medicaid director estimates around 200 people will be removed in the first round of disenrollments. But advocacy group Nebraska Appleseed argues that eventually thousands of Nebraskans will lose coverage. Mental health care practitioner Cherie Stoller says 85% of her patients are on Medicaid and that she's lost 2 clients already through the Medicaid changes.
13: I feel like it's a way to further cause hardship for lower income families, working people. And I feel like it's like kicking people when they're down. It's like people are already struggling.
12: Governor Jim Pillen says adults who can work should not receive taxpayer-funded welfare and that the state is, quote, proud to model the new Medicaid requirements. For Nebraska Public Media News, I'm Noelle Ananin.
2: Public health officials are still investigating how an outbreak of Cyclospora, a parasite spread through human feces, ended up in the U.S. food supply. Harvest Public Media's Anna Pope reports food safety experts say contaminated water in farm fields is a likely culprit.
14: Thousands of people across the country have cases of cyclosporiasis, an illness causing frequent diarrhea. Federal officials say part of the outbreak is likely connected to iceberg lettuce. Byron Chavez, food safety specialist at Rutgers University, says contaminated water sprayed on crops or mixed with pesticides is commonly how the parasite winds up in fields.
15: So in this case, that is the most likely scenario, right? It's through irrigation water or some kind of contact water.
14: Chavez says Cyclospora is rare in the U.S. and there's no speedy detection methods for it. He says to pay attention to recalls, but he stresses not all produce is contaminated. I'm Anna Pope, Harvest Public Media.
2: Concerns about affording school supplies are growing as Nebraska kids and educators head back to school. Mitch Beaumont with the city of La Vista says he's seen fewer donations with the city's school supply drive, partly because of growing costs.
16: This will be a guess, but for the same reasons that there is a need for these donations, probably is the same reason that donations are down, and that being life is expensive, right? And the people who are giving are also families, and they have to provide for their people too.
2: About 40% of parents expect to be more financially stressed with back-to-school shopping this year, according to a recent survey of U.S. consumers. Cherry County residents have sent more than 40 letters to the Nebraska Department of Water, Energy, and Environment, largely opposing a proposed hog and cattle facility near Valentine. The letters came in during a public comment period. Agronomist Marissa Mann reviewed the facility's permit application and says the land descriptions don't add up.
17: We need very accurate land descriptions and acreage amounts of where the manure will be applied. If we have greater acres, as the report shows, it can make it appear as though the manure rate per acre is acceptable. If they've inflated that number, that would ultimately lead to a manure over application.
2: Other letters sent to the state raise similar concerns, including groundwater contamination, odor, and the safety of private wells. Dwi will now decide whether to hold a public hearing following a comment period that closed Friday. I'm Macy Byers for Nebraska Public Media News.
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0: 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I'm Steve Inskeep in Washington, D.C.
5: And I'm A. Martinez in Culver City, California. Three fires are closing in on Spokane, Washington, forcing thousands to evacuate. U.S. Senator Maria Cantwell called the damage historic. Here's Northwest Public Broadcasting's Anna King.
18: Heading into the weekend, the National Weather Service warned that fire conditions were going to be some of the most dangerous the state had ever seen. Saturday night, three massive fires burned into Spokane. By Sunday night, the fires had burned more than 7,000 acres, and around 60,000 people had to flee their homes under evacuation orders. Hedges were singed, trees turned to skeletons, and just brick chimneys, concrete birdbaths, and ashes is all that's left of homes in many neighborhoods. Alicia Davidson and her husband's home was destroyed. Davidson is pregnant and was dreaming of growing her family there.
19: Just to have everything gone and to know that, like, shoot, like, we have to completely start over. We have nothing. You know, like, all the things that could have been in the home that we were building and growing in, like, just, like, sucks.
18: Among the things she lost, her wedding dress, her family jewelry, her 20 pet fish. The cause of the fires is unknown, but high winds and hot, dry air fanned the flames. Officials say more than 600 structures burned, and it'll take days before they can get the full picture. Hundreds of people, including many elderly, are staying at the Red Cross shelter in downtown Spokane. People were being given sack lunches by Red Cross volunteers. Nursing staff helped people change their clothes behind blankets. Some elders needed oxygen masks. People were talking in low voices, tired from not sleeping well in a crowded convention center. Washington Governor Bob Ferguson said in a press conference that the state is working with the Federal Emergency Management Agency to get disaster assistance.
20: There are just so many Washingtonians who have literally lost everything in a very, very short period of time. Just in a matter of hours, their lives changed in deeply dramatic and fundamental ways.
18: Firefighters from out of state and local agencies had been working for more than 24 hours straight. One crew just sat exhausted on a curbside covered in soot, making sure no new fires started. For NPR News, I'm Anna King in Spokane.
0: The mayor of Spokane joins us now. Lisa Brown is on the line. Mayor, thanks for joining us at a very busy time.
21: Thank you, Steve.
0: For people who have not been to Spokane, would you just describe the landscape in and around your city and what makes it vulnerable?
21: Spokane is so beautiful. We have a river and waterfalls that go right through the middle of the city, right outside my back door, and we're surrounded by forests and lakes. We have known for years of the dangers of the changing climate and have been working to reduce the risk, but this was an unprecedented situation and it's not over yet.
0: A lot of areas, of course, are known as the wildland urban interface, neighborhoods, so to speak, but almost in the woods. Are there many areas of Spokane that would meet that definition?
21: Truly, many of our neighborhoods meet that definition. And we are in a county of over 500,000 people, but I would say nearly half are in neighborhoods that are at risk if not evacuated.
0: I'm thinking you cannot then focus everywhere at once that you might worry about. How are you deciding which neighborhoods to prioritize?
21: Well, the incident command is looking at the whole area and fire risk, and they designate the evacuation levels. What happened in this case was a very large geography designated level 3, which means get out now, all at the same time. Fortunately, most people complied with that, and they are the ones that are evacuated right now.
0: Do you have places to put everyone?
21: For the time being, we have both our downtown convention center and we have backup centers. People are not completely surprised. We have had fires before, just not of this magnitude. So there is a massive relief effort already underway. But I'm sorry to report that the winds have shifted and the fires are not contained at this point.
0: You mentioned climate change there at the beginning. Can you give me a little perspective on that? How different is the environment where you are than it might have been 20 years ago or 50 years ago?
21: Well, it's funny you should mention that. I did not grow up here. I moved here in my 20s. And so I can distinctly remember how much it has changed in that we now even know that there is an annual fire risk. And that was not the case when I first moved to the city.
0: When you say annual, you mean annual as opposed to there being a fire season. It's basically a year-round fire season.
21: Yes, and formerly when I worked at the Department of Commerce, we

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2: 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It's 8:43 Central, 7:43 Mountain Time. I'm Macy Byers in for Dale Johnson. Stick around in just a couple minutes here. We have a feature from the Midwest Newsroom about how cities across the Midwest, including Omaha, are dealing with homeless encampments. Thanks again for listening and spending your Monday with me.

0: Carol Gilligan revolutionized how psychology looked at women with her 1982 book, In a Different Voice. Her new novel, Solstice, next time, Here and Now.
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2: 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Pacifica, California hosted the second annual World Dog Surfing Championships. Dogs of all sizes gathered to prove they were the top dog. 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For dogs that didn't want to hang 10, but dogs would hang 20, wouldn't they? Anyways, there was ball fetching and dog beach fashion awards, so a doggone good time had by all. It's Morning Edition.
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1: Thanks for listening to Nebraska Public Media. I'm Macy Byers. 2 years ago, the U.S. Supreme Court decided cities, counties, and states could pass camping bans forbidding unhoused people from sleeping outdoors in public spaces. Hundreds of cities have done so. The Midwest Newsroom's Nicole Grundmeier reports on how Omaha and Des Moines are taking different approaches.
2: Near a river on the east side of Des Moines, volunteers with Direct Empowerment Iowa Alliance cook meals for unhoused people living in a camp. They're making hot dogs topped with grilled onions and bell peppers. They're also moving a large camper the city is threatening to bulldoze. Latasha Peters is one of the volunteers.
3: It's been hard. We had a homeless Navy vet, feeding tube, throat cancer, living in a tent. He couldn't get access to food. He relies on liquids and baby formula, and we managed to put a video out to our community and ask for donations for him, and we brought him out some food, but he was starving.
2: A landmark U.S. Supreme Court decision 2 summers ago changed how local governments can interact with residents of these camps. The court ruled ordinances banning camping in public spaces are not cruel and unusual punishment, even if people have nowhere else to sleep. They mostly target long-term encampments, which are different from recreational camping sites. Stephanie Roth has lived at the East Des Moines camp since March. She has osteoarthritis, chronic pain, fibromyalgia, and mental illness. She says moving frequently is hard on her body and mind.
4: I really don't like how the city views the homeless and how they're, you know, trying to get us all out of sight, out of mind, into the trees. It's not right.
2: More than 76,000 people in the Midwest experience homelessness, according to 2025 HUD data. Nationally, more than 300 cities and 14 states have passed camping bans. In the Midwest, that includes Lawrence, Kansas, and Norfolk, Nebraska. In Columbia, Missouri, businesses are lobbying city leaders to pass a ban. But even in cities without camping bans, bulldozing is common as residents and business owners demand that cities clean up camps. Nationwide, at least 3 people have been killed when cities bulldozed encampments. According to the New York Times, they were undetected until it was too late. KB Doman is an attorney for Arch City Defenders in St. Louis. She says there have been some near misses in the city, which does not have a camping ban.
5: We've gotten really close. There's been times where community members have literally had to block bulldozers because the city is like, we want this camp cleared. We're coming in with bulldozers.
2: Last year, Omaha, Nebraska considered a camping ban, but the city council rejected it. Instead, they created an encampment pilot program. Andrew Mitchell is an employee of Together, a nonprofit in Omaha which works with the city.
6: Every day we were out going to these camps and making sure that everybody had some sort of case management. And instead of the city coming in and just bulldozing right away and people losing their everything, their all their belongings, their IDs, their social security cards, their birth certificates, which is really rough, they allowed us the time to get in and to make sure that these people had case management going on before they had to move.
2: The Texas-based Cicero Institute advocates and lobbies for camping bans. Director of Public Safety Policy Devin Kurtz says it's a matter of public health and safety.
7: It's a moral question. There are a lot of individuals who are not comfortable with structured, involuntary intervention for individuals. They just don't see that as something that the state should be able to do. I do see that as something the state should be able to do in extreme situations.
2: Kurt says there is a small percentage of unhoused people who cannot keep themselves safe or are a threat to others. For those people, he is okay with the government forcing them into a mental health facility or, in extreme cases, jail. Kurt says he does not expect camping bans to solve homelessness, but he says they can force unhoused people to go into shelters or engage with outreach. I'm Nicole Grundmeier, the Midwest Newsroom.
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7: In the war with the U.S., Iran has been relying on a key ally, Russia.
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7: Beyond intel, it also supplies Iran with weapons. 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
12: This is Bird Note. It's morning in southern Arizona, and a white-winged dove coos from atop a saguaro cactus. He looks a lot like a mourning dove, a close relative. But this bird's voice and signature white wing patch set him apart. White-winged doves primarily eat seeds and grains, but in the Sonoran Desert, a large part of their diet depends on saguaro cactuses. These massive plants grow in columns more than 40 feet tall. In late spring, they bloom a crown of large white flowers packed with sweet nectar. The blossoms attract bees, bats, and doves that transfer pollen between plants as they forage. The saguaros then bear fruit that bursts open to reveal a dark red pulp and thousands of delicious seeds. In the desert southwest, white-winged doves time their migration to sync up with the saguaro's reproductive cycle, to the benefit of both species. The cacti provide doves with a crucial source of water in the driest part of the Sonoran summer. The doves sustain the saguaros as pollinators and seed dispersers. It's a classic case of mutualistic symbiosis. Learn more about the relationships between plants and birds on our website, birdnote.org. I'm Mark Bramhill.
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That is pianist Arkady Volodosh, featured with the Berlin Philharmonic Orchestra, Seiji Ozawa conducting. Just the third movement there, the Allegro con fuoco of Tchaikovsky's Piano Concerto No. 1 in B flat minor. Great to start our Monday morning concert with that piece. I'm Genevieve Randall. Thanks for choosing Nebraska Public Media. We've got an interesting piece coming up here on Morning Concert. The Finnish composer Jean Sibelius, Finlandia, and his Valse Triste are probably two of his most famous and popular works. Sibelius composed the Valse Triste as part of some incidental music for Arvid Jarnefelt's play Kuolema in 1903. Now, Jarnefelt was his brother-in-law, so how could he not? The music, specifically, was to accompany a scene in which an old woman dreams she is at a masked ball, and her partner, it turns out, is deaf. That is why this is the Valse Triste, or Sad Waltz. William Boughton conducts the English String Orchestra here on Morning Concert.

0: That is the Valse Triste, a selection of incidental music from a play. The music was written by Jean Sibelius, and the play was titled Cool Lema. That was the English String Orchestra with William Boughton conducting. Thanks for choosing Nebraska Public Media and some inspiring and beautiful classical music here this morning to accompany you. We've got a prelude to quite the historic movie with so many extras and great sound effects and scenery. The Ten Commandments was quite the piece when it came out. Elmer Bernstein wrote the score for that. We'll hear just the prelude that he wrote coming up here in just a few moments from the Royal Philharmonic Pops Orchestra. Glad you're with us.
1: As a young student, Joaquin Valdepeñas played a school-issued clarinet, checked it out in fall, handed it back in for summer, did not care about losing 3 months of practice because he wasn't going to be a professional. Ha! Joke's on him. Joaquin Valdepeñas leads students in Aspen on the next performance today from 8 p.m.
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Composer Elmer Bernstein's prelude for the film The Ten Commandments. That film came out in 1956, and it achieved one of the longest consecutive network broadcast traditions in history. ABC would air it annually, and that lasted for over 50 years. Also, it's listed by the Guinness Book of World Records as the eighth highest grossing movie of all time when adjusted for ticket price inflation. Quite an amazing piece there, The Ten Commandments. That was the Royal Philharmonic Pops Orchestra, and the composer, Elmer Bernstein, himself was conducting his prelude. Glad you're with us on listener-supported Nebraska Public Media for Morning Concert. Leonidas Kavakos is featured in the next recording, an amazing violinist who also joins, cellist Yo-Yo Ma and Emmanuel Axe. Now, Yo-Yo Ma has been to Nebraska to perform several times. Emmanuel Axe will be coming back to Nebraska to perform. I don't know about Leonidas Kavakos, though. This is a great trio of musicians for this Andante from the Piano Trio No. 2 in C major by Johannes Brahms.

0: That is a beautiful and gentle ending to the middle movement from the Piano Trio No. 2 in C major by Johannes Brahms. That was violinist Leonidas Kavakos, a winner of many international competitions as a violinist, a Greek violinist. Leonidas Kavakos joined by cellist Yo-Yo Ma, world famous, almost a household name when it comes to classical music. And then Emmanuel Ax, who is coming to Lincoln to perform in September. Great trio there for that work by Johannes Brahms. I'm Genevieve Randall. Music continues in just a few moments here. We'll hear some music from the Baroque composer Georg Telemann with an overture from his suite, the Don Quixote Burlesque. That'll be played by the Toronto-based Toffel Music Ensemble, specializing in Baroque music, led by conductor Jean Lamont.
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So many recordings from Tafel Music, just one there with the great conductor Jean Lamon. She passed away a few years ago of cancer, unfortunately. So grateful to have those recordings. Tafel Music playing some music from the Don Quixote Burlesque, the overture by Georg Telemann. I'm Genevieve Randall with you here on listener-supported Nebraska Public Media, also streaming online at nebraskapublicmedia.org. Glad you're with us for Morning Concert. Despite the fact that I obviously have a little bit of a cold I'm getting over here this morning, music is here to comfort us. And we've got a comforting adagio coming up here from Mozart's Piano Concerto No. 23 in A major. This pianist actually has quite a connection to Nebraska. Carol Rosenberger's mother and grandmother both grew up in Nebraska. Rosenberger joined the Moscow Chamber Orchestra for this performance with conductor Konstantin Orbelian.

0: From Mozart's Piano Concerto No. 23 in A Major, we heard the middle movement, the Adagio movement, featuring Carol Rosenberger with the Moscow Chamber Orchestra. Our conductor house call is coming up here in just a few moments. Let's also take a quick look at our Nebraska forecast. I'm Genevieve Randall. Looks like the headlines are patchy smoke in the west, unfortunately. Thunderstorms do move in to the west and central parts of the state tonight, and it's much cooler across the state tomorrow. Highs today are expected near 92 to 97 across the state. The southwest, though, sorry to say, could see 105 degrees. Tonight, lows drop to about 55 across the panhandle, 60 to 65 most places. Pretty nice tonight. The chance for thunderstorms is west and central at 40 to 60% chance.
1: As a young student, Joaquin Valdepeñas played a school-issued clarinet, checked it out in fall, handed it back in for summer, did not care about losing 3 months of practice because he wasn't going to be a professional. Ha! Joke's on him. Joaquin Valdepeñas leads students in Aspen on the next Performance Today from 8 p.m.
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0: Here we are again on a Monday at 11 a.m. Central, and that means it is time for our weekly conductor house call. We are inviting back Aaron Beeve, who is artistic director and conductor with the Kearney Symphony Orchestra, who's got a fun one to introduce this week. I don't want to give listeners too many hints, but you are wearing your Brahms beard, Aaron.
3: I am. Just for this show.
0: Just for this show. So tell us what we are about to hear.
3: Well, the Academic Festival Overture, Opus 80 by Johannes Brahms, is probably his most popular work, at least his most performed work. Brahms grew up very poor and actually never went to college. It was never really a consideration for him because he knew he couldn't afford it. That's not to say that college didn't find him along the way, because it did. When he was 20, he got laid off, which realistically was unceremoniously fired while on tour with Hungarian violinist Eduard Rimini. In July of 1853, he and Brahms were guests at the home of Franz Liszt at an extended stopover in Weimar. Rimini totally fangirled over Liszt, and Brahms considered Liszt in the new German school kind of, okay, yeah, I suppose that's cool. Rimini was furious at Brahms' lack of respect and musical vision and sent him packing. Fortunately, he had introduced Brahms to Josef Joachim. I think I'm saying that incorrectly. I apologize if I'm not.
0: Josef Joachim, yep.
3: Yeah. During a previous trip a couple months before in Hanover, and Joachim immediately recognized the oil and water mix of that couple, and so basically said, hey, when this goes south, because it will, come hang out with me. And so when that did happen, he went back and hung out with Joachim, and Brahms took a few classes and enjoyed student life much more than he enjoyed the classes. Letters talk about him enjoying reading, nature walks, beer swirled pub debates, and song fests at local beer halls. So, and then he did some recitals with Joachim and raised enough money to finance a walking tour trip of the Rhineland, which is something that was apparently one of his bucket list items. Brahms had no real academic affiliation again until 1876, when Cambridge University offered him an honorary doctorate in music. For reasons passing Brahms' understanding, his presence at the ceremony was mandatory. You know, because universities can be tricky like that. He hated sea travel and caught wind of the fact that the London elite was preparing kind of a hero's welcome, which soured even more. And so he's just like, yeah, I appreciate the doctorate, but no, I'll pass. And declined. And so in 1879, the University of Breslau conferred upon him the Doctor of Philosophy, honorary Doctor of Philosophy. He was so flattered that he wrote a couple of sentences on a postcard and said thank you. So then that his friend, Bernard Schulz, the director of music, wrote an amicable but quite direct letter saying, no, we need you to write a piece of music because that's how that needs to go. And so in 1880, when he was on vacation, Brahms penned the Academic Festival Overture. It's a jovial mix of serious and lighthearted elements with a clear emphasis on student life over academic student life. the festival was not a specific event per se, rather the drinking and shenanigans that went with the typical college student body. Brahms himself described the piece as a very boisterous potpourri of student songs, and is rife with at least four student beer hall tunes that he gathered along the way. The opening hushed busyness that leads to the trumpet chorale is, you know, very proper and appropriately stoic, as you would expect any academic proceeding to be, but also has the undertone of hushed laughter between you and that friend that you can never actually sit next to at a wedding or a funeral. You know, we all have that person. Like, nope, we'll see you at the reception, but I can't sit next to you for this. It's way too serious. It's kind of a humorous look at mid-19th century scalawaggery. And that did not go unnoticed because the writers at National Lampoon used this overture as the framework for their orchestral intro at the beginning of Animal House, when we see the Faber College bust and Knowledge is Good and all that stuff. And I think, honestly, given Brahms' stories and letters we have of his life, I think he would have absolutely adored the fact that he was associated with such a movie. So this is one of his, like I said, this is one of his most often played works. And he conducted the premiere himself on January 4th, 1881. And now we get to hear it. So bask in the ale-tinged glow of the academic festival overture by Johannes Brahms.

That's the Johannes Brahms Academic Festival Overture. Also, that was our conductor house call this week, introduced for us by Aaron Beeve, who conducts the Kearney Symphony Orchestra. We heard the Scottish Chamber Orchestra with that performance of Brahms' work with Charles McCarris conducting. I'm Genevieve Randall. It's great to be with you here on Nebraska Public Media. Thanks for listening, whether you're listening on the radio or perhaps you're listening digitally by streaming. I mention that because media has changed so much over the years, and you may have well be aware that in the last 20 years or so, print media has seemed to slow down. Although November last year, Marketplace reported that some publications, some specific publications, magazines, were increasing their editions from 10 in a year to 12 in a year. Well, 12 in a year is perfect for a magazine that was called Nouvelist. Now, this was published 150 years ago in Russia, and I'm mentioning this magazine because it ties to the next piece. Imagine opening your mail, you get your copy of Nouvelist, and you know there's going to be a new piano piece in it. That's because in the year 1876, that was the year that Tchaikovsky was commissioned to write a series of 12 pieces called The Seasons. We will hear number 8 from August, which is called Harvest Song. It's played here by Zhang Dong Kong.

One selection there of a set of 12 piano pieces that were written by Peter Ilyich Tchaikovsky, one for each month in a particular year. They were each published one by one in a magazine called Nouvellist. That was from The Seasons by Tchaikovsky, number 8, which is August Harvest Song, performed by Jean Dong Kong. This is Morning Concert on listener-supported Nebraska Public Media, with a selection next from Luigi Boccherini, the Italian composer. We'll hear the ensemble Tafel music with Jean Lamon playing the Boccherini Symphony No. 5 in B-flat.

The Symphony No. 5 in B-flat by the Italian composer Luigi Boccherini. We heard Tafel Music playing his music there on Morning Concert. I'm Genevieve Randall. Thanks for choosing to make Morning Concert a part of your Monday. Signal something beautiful here on Nebraska Public Media. Well, we've got a composer coming up here that is not super well known these days. His name is Raymond Petit, a French composer. He was also a leader of many concerts. He was a writer and a music critic. He helped premiere a lot of pieces, living in the late 1800s into the 20th century. We will hear a Sicilian by Petit, played by Roberto Moron Perez on the guitar, coming up here in just a moment.

A very 20th century work there for solo guitar. We heard Roberto Moron Perez with a performance of a Sicilienne written by the 20th century composer Raymond Petit. Thanks for listening to Nebraska Public Media. We've got news headlines coming up here in about 15 minutes. We will also hear more music on Afternoon Concert here on this Monday. Next, it's probably one of the most famous of pieces in classical music. It was a gift at one point during its lifetime, a gift of 6 concertos by Johann Sebastian Bach to the Margrave of Brandenburg. We will hear just one of those 6 concertos, the Brandenburg Concerto No. 4 in G major. Martin Perlman conducts Boston Baroque.

Le Corsair, or The Privateer, a pirate for hire. Hector Berlioz's overture for that opera, performed by the Scottish National Orchestra in that recording, led by Alexander Gibson, on this edition of Afternoon Concert. You're listening to Nebraska Public Media. I'm Penelope Morrow. Glad to be here spending some time with you at the beginning of my work week. If it's not the beginning of yours, I hope it's been going all right so far. And if you're like me starting out with this Monday, I hope your week goes splendid. Next up, it's Rafe Vaughan Williams' music, The Lark Ascending. We'll hear Iona Brown playing the violin with the Academy of St. Martin in the Fields backing.

The Lark Ascending. Ralph Vaughan Williams' music, we heard Iona Brown and the Academy of St. Martin in the Fields performing in that recording on today's afternoon concert. 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Up next, it's music from Leroy Anderson's Goldilocks. We'll hear Lady in Waiting, performed by the BBC Concert Orchestra.

Lady in Waiting. Music from Goldilocks by Leroy Anderson. We heard the BBC Concert Orchestra performing in that recording on this edition of today's afternoon concert. This is Nebraska Public Media. Next is some old English music, or at least music from an era where a lot of Englishmen were going around collecting music. Specifically, it is from a series of volumes originally called Wit and Mirth, or Pills to Purge Melancholy. Their pills is actually being used in the way that we talk about it today, although pill in that sense did not mean a little capsule made of, you know, petroleum derivatives that you'd swallow, but instead would have been like a paste that got squished up into a little ball, with the word pill meaning a little ball. We'll be hearing My Thing Is My Own from 1700, around then, arranged by Jason Miles, to be performed here by Ann Wilson and Nancy Wilson.

traditional music performed by those two artists, arranged by Jason Miles. That was My Thing Is My Own. You're listening to Nebraska Public Media. This is Afternoon Concert. Up next, we've got some more classical music for you. Jean-Marie Leclerc's Violin Concerto in F. We'll hear Movement 1, performed by the ensemble Tafelmusik, with violinist Genevieve Guillardot.

A violin concerto, music by Jean-Marie Leclerc. We had it performed there, that first movement, by Jean Lemann, leading the ensemble Tuffle Music, joined by violin soloist Genevieve Guillardot. 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We'll have one of the relaxing works next, Debussy's Prelude, Book Number 1, Part 8, The Girl with the Flaxen Hair. We'll hear an arrangement of it performed by the ensemble I Solenisti.

0: The Girl with the Flaxen Hair. Music by Claude Debussy, reader performed there by the ensemble I Selenisti on today's afternoon concert. 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
1: Hey, it's Peter Sagal, proud to announce that Wait, Wait, Don't Tell Me is finally making its Omaha debut. 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
0: Next on today's afternoon concert, it's music by Sir Edward Elgar to wrap up this hour of the show. Sir Edward Elgar's music here is Salut d'Amour, or Love's Greeting. We'll hear it performed by an unnamed cello ensemble on this particular CD, joined by cello soloist Shauna Rolston with conductor Carrie Lynn Wilson.

Love's Greeting. Music by Sir Edward Elgar, which wrapped up this first hour of Afternoon Concert on listener-supported Nebraska Public Media. We heard Shauna Ralston performing as the cello soloist in that recording. Coming up in the next hour, we're bringing you music performed by the Sonatori de la Diolosa Marca. It's Vivaldi's music just around the corner, as well as some John Williams, some Star Wars for you, and if you're in the mood for the classics, we've got Mozart also coming up, as though Vivaldi isn't also one of the classics. Tonight on television, Antiques Roadshow visits the Maryland Zoo, where experts appraise prized treasures, including uncut sheets of baseball cards and an astonishing item worth $180,000. Watch two episodes of Antiques Roadshow tonight at 7 and 8 Central on Nebraska Public Media. Killer Potential by Hannah Deitch is a debut novel that's being called the Thelma and Louise of our times. The combination thriller and murder mystery follows two young women fleeing a bloody murder scene in the Hollywood Hills, who become a runaway media sensation. Hear a review on All About Books online at nebraskapublicmedia.org/allaboutbooks, or tune in Thursday, 12:06 Central, following the NPR headlines.

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1: As a young student, Joaquin Valdepeñas played a school-issued clarinet, checked it out in fall, handed it back in for summer, did not care about losing 3 months of practice because he wasn't going to be a professional. Ha! Joke's on him. Joaquin Valdepeñas leads students in Aspen on the next Performance Today from 8 p.m.
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opening this second hour of afternoon concert. That was music by Peter Warlock, an arrangement of part of the Capriole Suite, which we heard played by the Los Angeles Guitar Quartet. Thanks for listening to Classical Music Today on Nebraska Public Media. Continuing on our show, we arrive at a violin concerto by Antonio Vivaldi. We'll be hearing the Sonatoria della Gioiosa Marca with violin soloist Giuliano Carmignola.

We heard that violin concerto by Antonio Vivaldi, performed by Giuliano Carmagnola on the violin, joined by the Suonatori della Gioiosa Marca on today's afternoon concert. This is Nebraska Public Media. Next up, it's Carl Stamitz's music. We'll be hearing a symphony played by the London Mozart Players as we continue our way through this hour of great classical music.

Music by Carl Stamitz. That was a symphony in G, which we heard performed by Matthias Baumert and the London Mozart Players on today's afternoon concert. This is Nebraska Public Media. Some cinematic music for you next from John Williams' score for the original Star Wars film from before it was Episode 4. We'll hear the main title theme performed by Jeff Love and his orchestra.

the main title theme for every Star Wars film and game and some of the TV shows. We heard that music performed by Jeff Love and his orchestra. You're listening to Nebraska Public Media, and this is Afternoon Concert. Next up on today's Afternoon Concert, we bring you music by Mozart, the Violin Concerto No. 5 called Turkish. We'll hear Movement 1 performed by Rachel Barton Pine and the Academy of St. Martin in the Fields.

A violin concerto by one Wolfgang Amadeus Mozart. We heard part one of the violin concerto number 5, Turkish, performed by Rachel Barton Pine and the Academy of St. Martin in the Fields on today's afternoon concert. This is Nebraska Public Media.

0: On the next Fresh Air, the bra-burning feminist protesters at the 1968 Miss America pageant? That was just a myth. Bras were never burned. But the pageant did ignite a battle over beauty, race, and power that still echoes today. We talk with historian Mickey McElyea about her new book, Liberation Summer. Join us.
1: 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Our next work, and the last for this hour of afternoon concert, is one by Aaron Copland. After it, we'll move on to our major work. 43 nonstop minutes of Johannes Brahms await us in the 2 p.m. hour in the form of his Symphony No. 4, played in full since we've specifically programmed enough time for us to be able to do so. Before we get to that, we'll end this hour with music from Rodeo by Copland. Saturday Night Waltz. We'll hear the Nebraska Brass.

The Saturday Night Waltz. Music by Aaron Copeland. We heard the Nebraska Brass performing in that recording on this edition of Afternoon Concert. That's it for hour two of today's show. Coming up here in just a moment, we'll settle in for a longer piece of classical music played in its entirety. It's our major work. Today, we've got more than 40 minutes of Brahms for you. Again, that's just around the corner.

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1: 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Today's work is Johannes Brahms' Symphony No. 4. We'll hear the Houston Symphony.

Edition of Afternoon Concert. The Houston Symphony Orchestra played for us, led by conductor Christoph Eschenbach. Thanks for listening to Nebraska Public Media. This is Afternoon Concert. We continue on today's show to arrive at some music by William Mason. This is a dance antique performed by the Calico Winds.

0: A Dance Antique, music by William Mason. We are the Calico Winds performing in that recording on this edition of Afternoon Concert. This is Nebraska Public Media. Coming up here in just a moment or two, it's our Refresh and Reset, some music that is especially relaxing to help us make the transition over to news for the afternoon to evening go a little smoother. Coming up after the Refresh and Reset, starting at 3 p.m. Central, it's international news from the world, as well as NPR news headlines. After that, starting at 4 all the way up until 7, it's All Things Considered.
1: Hey, it's Peter Sagal, proud to announce that Wait, Wait, Don't Tell Me is finally making its Omaha debut. 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Join us September 24th at the beautiful Orpheum Theater. 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
0: Now, it's time for that Refresh and Reset I alluded to earlier. We'll begin with Domenico Scarlatti's music, an arrangement of the Sonata in A, played on the harp by Yolanda Condonassus.

an arrangement of one of Domenico Scarlatti's sonatas. We heard Yolanda Condonassis playing the harp in that recording. This is Nebraska Public Media, and you're listening to our Refresh and Reset. We'll wrap up this 10-minute segment of especially relaxing classical music with some Camille Saint-Saëns. It's The Swan from Carnival of the Animals. We'll hear the Philharmonia Orchestra performing with Hannah Chang playing the cello part and the Philharmonia Orchestra led by Leonard Slatkin playing all the other parts.

0: the Swan. Music from Carnival of the Animals by Camille Saint-Saëns. We heard cellist Hannah Chang with the Philharmonia Orchestra to wrap up today's classical music. Don't worry, though, we've got more classical for you coming up later this evening with Performance Today from 8 to 10 p.m. Central. In between then and now, it's a whole lot of news, starting things off with...
1: In the war with the U.S., Iran has been relying on a key ally, Russia.
2: Russia is providing Iran with intelligence, so it helps Iran to target American bases and so on.
1: Beyond intel, it also supplies Iran with weapons. Learn more about the full extent of Russia's support for Iran and what it is hoping to gain next time on The World.
0: The World. That's coming up in just about a minute and a half, starting at 3 p.m. Central Time.

0: Still to come, gauging the mood at World Pride in Amsterdam just days after the attack on Berlin's Pride Festival. That's just ahead here with The World.
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2: Last month, an FDA advisory panel voted to greenlight a handful of buzzy and experimental wellness drugs, leaving some experts skeptical.
3: This is a significant concern for many of us in the space. I think the commercial enthusiasm is outpacing clinical science here.
2: What you need to know about peptides. That story coming up in 10 minutes on All Things Considered. 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

0: governments can interact with residents of these camps. The court ruled ordinances banning camping in public spaces are not cruel and unusual punishment, even if people have nowhere else to sleep. They mostly target long-term encampments, which are different from recreational camping sites. Stephanie Roth has lived at the East Des Moines camp since March. She has osteoarthritis, chronic pain, fibromyalgia, and mental illness. She says moving frequently is hard on her body and mind.
1: I really don't like how the city views the homeless and how they're, you know, trying to get us all out of sight, out of mind, into the trees. It's not right.
0: More than 76,000 people in the Midwest experience homelessness, according to 2025 HUD data. Nationally, more than 300 cities and 14 states have passed camping bans. In the Midwest, that includes Lawrence, Kansas, and Norfolk, Nebraska. In Columbia, Missouri, businesses are lobbying city leaders to pass a ban. But even in cities without camping bans, bulldozing is common as residents and business owners demand that cities clean up camps. Nationwide, at least three people have been killed when cities bulldozed encampments. According to the New York Times, they were undetected until it was too late. KB Doman is an attorney for Arch City Defenders in St. Louis. She says there have been some near misses in the city, which does not have a camping ban.
2: We've gotten really close. There's been times where community members have literally had to block bulldozers because the city is like, we want this camp cleared. We're coming in with bulldozers.
0: Last year, Omaha, Nebraska considered a camping ban, but the city council rejected it. Instead, they created an encampment pilot program. Andrew Mitchell is an employee of Together, a nonprofit in Omaha which works with the city.
3: Every day we were out going to these camps and making sure that everybody had some sort of case management. And instead of the city coming in and just bulldozing right away and people losing their everything, their all their belongings, their IDs, their social security cards, their birth certificates, which is really rough. They allowed us the time to get in and to make sure that these people had case management going on before they had to move.
0: The Texas-based Cicero Institute advocates and lobbies for camping bans. Director of Public Safety Policy Devin Kurtz says it's a matter of public health and safety.
4: It's a moral question. There are a lot of individuals who are not comfortable with structured involuntary intervention for individuals. They just don't see that as something that the state should be able to do. I do see that as something the state should be able to do in extreme situations.
0: Kurt says there is a small percentage of unhoused people who cannot keep themselves safe or are a threat to others. For those people, he is okay with the government forcing them into a mental health facility or, in extreme cases, jail. Kurt says he does not expect camping bans to solve homelessness, but he says they can force unhoused people to go into shelters or engage with outreach. I'm Nicole Grunmeier, the Midwest Newsroom.
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0: It's about 10 minutes to 5 Central here on Nebraska Public Media. Grant Winter, thanks for hanging out. We'll have more All Things Considered coming up after the 5 o'clock mark, where tens of millions of Americans have some kind of criminal record. And even if it was a relatively small offense, it can scare off employers, but one legal startup is helping people overcome those barriers.
1: Since we launched in 2022, we are at almost 34,000 people now.
0: How they're doing it, that's after the news here on Nebraska Public Media. Speaking of, we got headlines close to home. UNL is using AI to help build 6G, the offspring of 5G. The losing candidate of a Democratic primary race is trying to force his party to let him fill a vacant seat. And more. Stick around. We'll have all your details. 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
2: This is All Things Considered from NPR News. I'm Elsa Chang.
3: And I'm Scott Detrow. For decades, Jewish Americans have overwhelmingly voted for

0: ever had a resume like Pochettino's, with stops at top flight European clubs like Tottenham, Chelsea, and PSG. The US gig was in some ways a step backward in prestige for him when he came on board in 2024. But Pochettino dove in to rebuild the national team and try to change what he saw as a broken culture within US soccer. By the summer, his players had fully bought in. Here's midfielder Tyler Adams speaking in June.
1: Obviously, culture improves through winning. Culture improves through competition. Bringing in players that hadn't been in the fold and competing to make sure that no one's getting comfortable is something that we had to not learn, but there's a respect level for every single person that comes in and around the group, and everyone feels included, and I think that's important.
0: Now Pochettino has the benefit of a full four-year cycle before the next World Cup. That, he said today in a video from US Soccer, will allow him to rebuild for real.
2: We know very well that we need to work a lot. There are going to be up and downs during that process, but I think we are very confident that we can start from zero, from today, creating new approach in everything.
0: Pochettino's new contract is a bit of a surprise. He could have returned to Europe for a high-caliber club job, though there weren't many vacancies like that this summer. There's also the money. Pochettino's original $6 million salary made him the highest-paid coach in U.S. soccer history. Big-time donors footed much of that bill, and today's announcement again named a hedge fund billionaire as a principal funder. One other possible factor, Pochettino says he just really liked the U.S.
2: After the World Cup, we feel really sad.
0: He'd spent the summer listening to the country singer Lainey Wilson and learning the words to the team's unofficial World Cup anthem, John Denver's Take Me Home, Country Roads.
2: Of course, the music, the people, we feel really very welcome. We feel the love from the people. We are so excited also to share with the people, with the fans, because we really appreciate the way that people treat us there.
0: The next Men's World Cup will take place in 2030, with most games hosted across Spain, Portugal, and Morocco. Pochettino will also have more involvement in the youth teams, U.S. Soccer says, with the 2028 Olympics in Los Angeles a key test for the next generation of American men. Becky Sullivan, NPR News.
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4: 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The original action plan set out 118 goals for city leaders to hit by 2027.
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8: About 10 minutes or so from 6 o'clock Central here on Nebraska Public Media. I'm Grant Winterer. You're listening to All Things Considered. I'm glad you can join me this first Monday in August. I hope it's been as good for you as it has for me. We'll bring you more All Things momentarily, where for years many Cubans hoping to leave the island looked to the United States. But now with legal pathways largely closed or closing, a growing number are headed to Brazil instead. We're going to catch up with some of that movement after the news here on Nebraska Public Media. Looks like we're going to see some lower temperatures in the western third of the state tonight. Could be in the 50s. Patchy smoke and breeze, and that looks like it'll stick around through tomorrow, where we'll see highs close to 80 degrees pretty much across the board. Maybe some thunderstorms in the works as well. 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
9: 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I'm Scott Detrow.
3: And I'm Elsa Chang. Just two of the Republicans who voted to impeach President Trump in 2021 are still serving in the House of Representatives. When one of them, Washington Congressman Dan Newhouse, announced his retirement, it opened up a rare opportunity for Republicans in the deeply blue state. NPR Politics reporter Sage Miller has more on the primary race to replace him.
10: Washington's 4th Congressional District is the most conservative district in Washington state. Trump won it handily in 2024. But a congressman who voted to impeach the president also won there. That was despite Trump endorsing candidates to replace Congressman

0: detected until it was too late. KB Doman is an attorney for Arch City Defenders in St. Louis. She says there have been some near misses in the city, which does not have a camping ban.
1: We've gotten really close. There's been times where community members have literally had to block bulldozers because the city is like, we want this camp cleared. We're coming in with bulldozers.
0: Last year, Omaha, Nebraska considered a camping ban, but the city council rejected it. Instead, they created an encampment pilot program. Andrew Mitchell is an employee of Together, a nonprofit in Omaha which works with the city.
2: Every day we were out going to these camps and making sure that everybody had some sort of case management. And instead of the city coming in and just bulldozing right away and people losing their everything, their all their belongings, their IDs, their social security cards, their birth certificates, which is really rough, they allowed us the time to get in and to make sure that these people had case management going on before they had to move.
0: The Texas-based Cicero Institute advocates and lobbies for camping bans. Director of Public Safety Policy Devin Kurtz says it's a matter of public health and safety.
3: It's a moral question. There are a lot of individuals who are not comfortable with structured involuntary intervention for individuals. They just don't see that as something that the state should be able to do. I do see that as something the state should be able to do in extreme situations.
0: Kurt says there is a small percentage of unhoused people who cannot keep themselves safe or are a threat to others. For those people, he is okay with the government forcing them into a mental health facility or, in extreme cases, jail. Kurt says he does not expect camping bans to solve homelessness, but he says they can force unhoused people to go into shelters or engage with outreach. I'm Nicole Grunmeier, the Midwest Newsroom.

0: 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I'm Elsa Chang.
1: And I'm Scott Detrow. For decades, Jewish Americans have overwhelmingly voted for the Democratic Party. And for just as long, Democratic lawmakers have stood behind Israel and the U.S. military aid that flows to it. More recently, opinion polls and House votes have shown a shift in attitudes. NPR's Maham Javid has more.
2: This month, 103 House Democrats voted to eliminate $3.3 billion of U.S. military and humanitarian aid to Israel. That stance exposed an ongoing rift in the party.
3: The debate over Israel is probably the highest profile and sharpest debate.
2: That's Jake Dilemani, a Democratic strategist.
3: Everything else in the Democratic Party right now, the differences between, let's say, far left and more mainstream candidates is more or less on minor nuance.
2: The shift on Israel within the Democratic Party is hard to ignore. 2 years ago, just 37 House Democrats wanted to cut funding. Jeremy Ben-Ami is the president of J Street, a liberal pro-Israel advocacy organization.
4: When we launched, now almost 20 years ago, we were considered to be at the fringe.

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2: 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It's almost 7 Central. I'm Garrett Farrell. In our Nebraska forecast, for the Panhandle, there's a red flag warning until 9 p.m. Mountain Time. Smoke in the west with a chance of storms and showers for the southwest and much of central and northeast Nebraska. Highs in the 50s and 60s statewide tonight.
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4: From WHYY in Philadelphia, this is Fresh Air. I'm Tanya Mosley in Los Angeles. Today, historian Mickey McElyea. She spent years reconstructing the story of one September afternoon in 1968 when the Miss America pageant collided with a changing country and the women's liberation movement announced itself to America.
5: There is this cast of women from various political positions, from various places in the country, who have central roles in making this moment.
4: Feminists, beauty queens, and defenders of the pageant. Her new book, Liberation Summer, delves into what that day in 1968 set in motion. Also, TV critic David Bianculli reviews the HBO series, Stewart Fails to Save the Universe. First News.
6: Live from NPR News in Washington, I'm Ryland Barton. Two Republican senators who threatened to block acting Attorney General Todd Blanche's nomination to be permanent Attorney General now say they will support him. The announcement from Senators John Cornyn and Tom Tillis comes after Blanche yesterday formally rescinded the one